0: Recorded earlier this summer here at Tanglewood. That's Richard Strauss's Till Eulenspiegel's Merry Pranks. BSO music director Andres Nelsons led the musicians you're hearing in this broadcast, the Tanglewood Music Center Orchestra. And I want to thank Ed Gazaleas, Matthew Szymanski, and Carl Talbot of the Tanglewood Music Center for making that recording available to us. The audio producer is Taya Modalesi, and the recording engineer is Jeremy Hansen, with assistance from Andrew Craner. And stay with us, Mahler's Fifth Symphony is coming up in this Tanglewood Music Center Orchestra concert, a WCRB broadcast coming to you from the Kuzovitsky Music Shed at Tanglewood.
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0: Welcome back to Tanglewood. I'm Brian McCreath from WCRB Classical Radio Boston, and this Tanglewood Music Center Orchestra concert led by Maren Alsop will continue in just a couple of minutes with the Symphony No. 5 by Gustav Mahler. The conductor of this concert, Maren Alsop, was at one time a fellow of the Tanglewood Music Center herself. And when I talked with her about this concert, she told me that Tanglewood is special for her not only as a place of intensive formation as a musician studying with Leonard Bernstein, but also because this is where she met her life partner. I also asked her what performing Mahler's Fifth Symphony means for today's Tanglewood Fellows.
5: Mahler, you know, especially the Fifth Symphony, it's a work that they're going to encounter throughout their professional lives. It's a piece that they study, you know, they work on the excerpts. If you're a trumpet player, everybody's working on that one. If you're a horn player, everybody's working on that one. You know, the string parts are challenging, everything's challenging. And I think the idea of trying to share Mahler's philosophy with young people, especially in this day and age where we're really separated from, I think, those bigger existential questions that we need to all be considering. You know, we get sidetracked with these short social media experiences or the world today, you know, with money driving everything. You know, there has to be some higher purpose for us to be here. And I think Mahler can really connect young people, especially, to that concept.
0: That's the conductor of this concert, Maren Alsop, and you can hear more from this conversation and read the transcript at classical.org/tanglewood. In the broadest sense, Mahler's Fifth is like many other pieces, charting a course that begins in darkness and progresses to a glorious conclusion. But the composer charts a unique course for that journey, from the choices of instrumentation to the harmonic language to its sheer length. This piece couldn't have been written by anyone but Gustav Mahler. Its austere opening fanfare for a solo trumpet paints a bleak, emotional picture, which immediately escalates into outright terror. The four-note figure of that opening might be an echo of the famous and equally unsettling fate theme in the opening of Beethoven's Fifth Symphony. The anguish of the first movement gives way to pure rage in the second, marked stormy with utmost vehemence. An all-too-brief moment of shining brilliance arrives in the form of a brass chorale, but it disappears as quickly as it arrives. In the third movement, a solo horn, by turns confident and apprehensive, initiates a dialogue with the rest of the orchestra, which responds sometimes with sympathy and at other times contentiously. The fourth movement for strings and harp is simply one of the most heartfelt and beautiful things Mahler ever wrote, a piece written as a musical love letter to his wife Alma. For the finale, Mahler channels the practices of Bach, using counterpoint to build tremendous momentum before a glorious, uninhibited return of that brilliant, shining chorale that was so elusive earlier in the piece. The Fifth Symphony was written at a pivotal time in the composer's life. He began writing his Fifth during the summer of 1901, but he put it on hold for the concert season to attend to his work as the conductor of the Vienna State Opera. He returned to the Fifth the following summer, but by that point, he had met and fell madly in love with a young woman named Alma Schindler, who quickly became his wife. Mahler was completely enamored with Alma, and though he was an overbearing and strict husband in the extreme, qualities that, along with Alma's own faults and foibles, made for a tumultuous relationship, Mahler nevertheless poured his emotions into his music. As Stephen Ledbetter puts it in his notes for this piece, Mahler demanded, quote, that she entirely devote her attention to him, even to the point of giving up her own ambitions as a composer. Alma was capricious, flirtatious, and conceited, though also very intelligent and witty, musical, capable of great generosity and petty meanness. Yet virtually everything Mahler wrote for the rest of his life was composed for her. Again, those are words by Stephen Ledbetter. For the young musicians on stage for this concert, performing Mahler's Fifth Symphony is an opportunity to grapple with a composer whose orchestral music over the decades has become as popular as any other. And while many conductors and other musicians deserve credit for what you might call the Mahler Renaissance beginning in the 1960s, few were more responsible for bringing the composer's works to the stage than one who was part of the first class of students in what's now the Tanglewood Music Center and to whom this concert is dedicated, Leonard Bernstein. And now coming on stage is Maren Alsop to continue this Tanglewood Music Center Orchestra concert with the Symphony No. 5 by Gustav Mahler from WCRB.

The Symphony No. 5 by Gustav Mahler, performed in concert here at Tanglewood by the Tanglewood Music Center Orchestra, led by conductor Maren Alsop. And an instant solo bow for trumpeter Jezdel Vasquez from Brooklyn, New York. And there's principal horn Connor Wood from Seminole, Florida. And now our conductor asking all of the musicians of the Tanglewood Music Center to stand and receive a standing ovation from the audience here in the Kuzovitsky Music Shed. Maren Alsop, a Tanglewood Music Center alum, studied here in 1989 with Leonard Bernstein, winning the Kuzovitsky Prize. Other solo contributions in this performance include Renee Murphy on the harp from Bloomington, Indiana, timpanist Patrick Sora of Jefferson, Georgia, and flutist Jamie Kim from Los Angeles, California. The audience still on its feet here at the shed, offering a standing ovation for the Tanglewood Music Center Orchestra as they finish up their summer of intensive study here at Tanglewood. Another solo bow for trumpeter Jezdelzen Vasquez. And now all the trumpet players of the Tanglewood Music Center Orchestra. And once again, Connor Wood playing principal horn from Seminole, Florida. Well, remember, you'll find our complete broadcast schedule when you visit classical.org/Tanglewood. That's where you'll also find the BSO channel, a 24/7 stream of Boston Symphony recordings, as well as a link to the Tanglewood box office to help plan your own visits to this beautiful place in the Berkshires. 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Beginning in 1940, when he was in the first class of what's now the Tanglewood Music Center, Leonard Bernstein was deeply involved with Tanglewood. Exactly 5 decades after that first summer in the Berkshires, he conducted his last concert right here in 1990, before dying a couple of months later. But Bernstein only made one commercial recording with the BSO, and you're hearing part of it now. This is the conclusion of Gretchen, the second part of Franz Liszt's A Faust Symphony. Leonard Bernstein leads the Boston Symphony Orchestra.

0: That's the conclusion of Gretchen, the second part of Franz Liszt's A Faust Symphony. Leonard Bernstein led the Boston Symphony Orchestra. WCRB and the Boston Symphony would like to thank the many generous donors who make these Tanglewood concerts possible. Thanks also to the musicians of the Tanglewood Music Center Orchestra and to the Boston Musicians Association for their support of these broadcasts. All of us hope to see you at concerts at Tanglewood and throughout the community. This broadcast of the Tanglewood Music Center Orchestra is produced by me with assistance from Katie Ladrigan and Kathy Whitman, who also directed this broadcast. The audio producer is Antonio Oliart-Rose, and the recording engineer is Nick Squire with assistance from Cole Barber. Thank you to Jan Devereaux of the Boston Symphony Press Office, Robert Kurziger, and Jim Connolly of the BSO Publications Department, Tanglewood Music Center Director Ed Gazaleas, Associate Director and Dean of Tanglewood Fellows Matthew Szymanski, Vice President for Production Jake Morshell, and the entire BSO and Tanglewood staff for all their help with these broadcasts. I'm Brian McCreath. Thank you for joining us for the Tanglewood Music Center Orchestra from WCRB, Classical Radio Boston, and GBH Music.
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3: Good evening. I'm Olivia Waring, in for Kathy Fuller tonight. It's great to be spending this Sunday with you. I've got the third Razumovsky Quartet by Beethoven now. Here's the Emerson String Quartet.

0: The Emerson String Quartet playing Beethoven's Third Razumovsky Quartet here on Classical Radio Boston.
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0: Good evening. I'm Olivia Waring in for Kathy Fuller on this cool summer night. It's great to be spending this Sunday with you. There's a chance of showers throughout the day tomorrow, so maybe have that umbrella waiting by the door for you before you go to bed. Right now, the second Dream-Colored Mobile by Takashi Yoshimatsu. Here's Sachio Fujioka with the Manchester Camerata.

Sachio Fujioka leading the Manchester Camerata in the second Dream Colored Mobile by Takashi Ushimatsu. You're listening to Classical Radio Boston. I'm so glad you could be here with us on this Sunday night. Telemann's Darmstadt Overture is next with Nicholas Harnoncourt and the Concertus Musicus of Vienna.

That was Telemann's Darmstadt Overture with Nicholas Harnoncourt and the Concertus Musicus of Vienna. Well, depending on whether you're a night owl or not, it might be nearing your bedtime, and I want to draw your attention to the Dream Stream, which is a relatively new stream here at WCRB. 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Dvorak's Second Piano Quartet is next. Here's the Chamber Music Society of Lincoln Center.

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0: I'm Olivia Waring, in for Kathy Fuller tonight. It's great to be spending this Sunday evening with you, hopefully helping you combat the Sunday scaries with some beautiful music. I've got the English Folk Song Suite next by Vaughan Williams. This is John Wilson with the Royal Liverpool Philharmonic Orchestra.

That was the English Folk Song Suite by Vaughan Williams with the Royal Liverpool Philharmonic Orchestra, led by John Wilson. Right now, I've got Machiko Takahashi playing the Second Flute Concerto by C.P.E. Bach. Here's Roland Kieft and the Concertgebouw Chamber Orchestra.

Roland Kieft with the Concertgebouw Chamber Orchestra. That was the second flute concerto by C.P.E. Bach, and we heard Machiko Takahashi as the flute soloist. So happy you're spending your Sunday evening here with us at WCRB. And don't forget that in about half an hour, we have the Bach Hour with Brian McCreath. So if you're up late, that is a wonderful way to spend some time. Right now, Maurice Ravel's Le Tombeau de Couperin with Javier Perianis.

Le Tombeau de Couperin by Maurice Ravel. We heard Javier Perianis at the keyboard. So happy to spend part of this Sunday evening with you. I'm Olivia Waring, in for Kathy Fuller. Hope you have a wonderful night ahead and enjoy some Bach coming up right after this.

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2: Bach is a multitasker. His logic is unassailable but not tedious. His proofs soar. He captures the deepest feeling while remaining perfectly logical, thereby demonstrating that those imperatives are not at all opposed.

pianist Jeremy Denk himself is quite the multitasker, as you can hear both in his playing and in those words taken from an article he wrote for The New Republic. His thoughts, opinions, and performances have made him one of the most fascinating musicians on the stage today. And Jeremy Denk is coming up on the Bach Hour. Hello, I'm Brian McCreath. Welcome to the Bach Hour from 99.5 WCRB, a part of WGBH. There's no question that Jeremy Denk's first passion is piano. He's a fearless performer. Not only does he take on some of the most daunting works in the repertoire, but he often combines them in one program. Like, for instance, Charles Ives' Concord Sonata and Beethoven's Hammerklavier Sonata. Or Bach's Goldberg Variations and George Ligeti's Etudes. Not your average programs, and certainly not your average pianist. And he's not only fearless, he's thoughtful as well, as you'll hear in his recording of Bach's Partita No. 3 later in the program. Also on the program today, Bach's Missa Brevis, or Short Mass, in G minor. For now, though, here is the British viol consort Fretwork, with Bach's Pièce d'Orgue in G major.

That's the middle section of an organ work simply titled Organ Piece, or Pièce d'Orgue, by Bach. It was transcribed by Richard Boothby and performed with his viol consort Fretwork. Just as ensembles and performers regularly transform Bach's music by adapting it to their own sound worlds, Bach himself made a regular practice of transforming his own music. In the late 1730s, he went back to his files of more than 300 sacred cantatas to find individual movements and sequences that he could adapt for what is sometimes called the Lutheran Mass. The text only included the Kyrie and Gloria sections of the Latin Mass, leaving out the Catholic Credo, an arrangement of the text that Martin Luther himself had published. There was a practical concern behind these Mass settings. Bach used them in the churches he served in Leipzig. But as a composer who regularly used music of the past by others, Bach was also keenly aware that certain kinds of music had a staying power over time. By this point in his life, he was undertaking projects that were meant to survive the test of time, and one way to assure that for sacred music is to use the Latin text. Here is the Missa Brevis in G minor, using music Bach originally wrote for the cantatas 72, 102, and 187. Konrad Junghennel conducts Cantus Cohn.

0: J.S. Bach's Misa Brevis in G minor, BWV 235. Cantus Köln was directed by Konrad Junghennel, with soloists drawn from the choir. Coming up, one multitasker meets another when Jeremy Denk plays Bach. 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
0: Welcome back to The Bach Hour. I'm Brian McCreath. 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This and past programs are available for on-demand listening, and you can dial up the Bach Channel, a 24/7 continuous stream of Bach's music. Again, that's all at classicalwcrb.org. In this age of digital technology, we most often come to know and admire musicians through their recordings. When it comes to pianist Jeremy Denk, though, we not only have his stellar recordings of everything from French Romantic composers to the modernist Leon Kirchner, we also have another 21st century conduit, a blog. Think Denk is the online repository of Jeremy Denk's thoughts on everything from the concept of infinity, as expressed in Mozart and Ligeti's music, to the irresistible glee he finds in annoying his sometime collaborator, cellist Stephen Isserlis. Think Denk, which, like so many blogs, was really meant as a diversion, may have even launched a second concurrent writing career for Jeremy Denk. Here's his take on Bach from a recent article he wrote for The New Republic. I think the precise term to sum up Bach's mystique is truth. There is a lot of talk of truth and truthiness these days, the death of truth, a post-truth era, and a proliferation of fact-checkers debasing the currency in which they pretend to trade. But in Bach's case, we are talking about a certain kind of truth, a necessary truth, even a divine truth, something unarguable. Bach allows us to deny our suspicion that music may be a tissue of lies, a sensory decadence. Here is Jeremy Denk with Bach's Partita No. 3 in A minor.

0: pianist Jeremy Denk with Bach's Partita No. 3 in A minor. As much as I'm sure Jeremy Denk is glad you've heard his performance of that piece, you may also consider something else he wrote in that same New Republic article. If you are listening to a recording, you are hearing someone's truth about Bach's truth, their idea of Bach's truth. The wonderment is that you may hear truths you never suspected, possibilities you never dreamed, but still you are buying another person's truth. So, if you don't play an instrument, take one up. Take lessons, make the time. After a while, set some Bach on the music stand and play it yourself. No matter how halting, how untranscendent your technique is, I promise that it may be the best Bach you will ever hear. Remember, for more of the Bach Hour, visit us online at classicalwcrb.org. That's where you can hear this and past programs on demand, as well as a link to Jeremy Denk's blog, Think Denk. Again, that's all at classicalwcrb.org. Thank you for joining me today, and thanks also to audio engineer Antonio Oliart-Ross. I'm Brian McCreath, and I'll hope to have your company again next week here on the Bach Hour.
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0: about 4 years ago, I started looking at the art of fugue carefully, and from the get-go realized that this was a very unusual piece. I began to be drawn into it, wondering whether I could overcome the essential problem of thinking about the entire unity of the piece and the diversity within it.
1: Pianist Andrew Rangel has been known as an insightful interpreter of J.S. Bach's music since the 1980s. But it was only in 2012 that he released a recording of one of Bach's last and greatest masterpieces, The Art of Fugue. You'll hear Andrew Rangel's thoughts about the piece and his performance coming up on the Bach Hour. Hello, I'm Brian McCreath. Welcome to the Bach Hour from 99.5 WCRB, a part of WGBH. There is no question that J.S. Bach was one of history's greatest geniuses, but Bach's music doesn't play itself. It takes a perceptive, sensitive, and inquisitive person to bring the music to life. Andrew Rangel is just such a person, and you'll meet him later on in the hour. First, though, we'll turn to a masterpiece of a very different kind, Bach's setting of the Magnificat, for which you'll find a translation when you visit us online at classicalwcrb.org. Throughout his musical life, Bach was a composer who both revered tradition and broke new ground. Those dual impulses led to his setting of Magnificat. The Song of Mary was a staple of the Christmas season and other feast days in Leipzig. Its text is based on words attributed to the Virgin Mary upon encountering her cousin Elizabeth, who was pregnant with John the Baptist. In 1723, as the new music director for the town, Bach wanted to continue the legacy of his predecessors. But he also wanted to give his new audience an experience like none they had had before. Magnificat was Bach's first five-part choral piece, with several verses for solos, duos, and trios that are deeply and richly reflective of this bedrock Christian text. From its opening line, "My soul magnifies the Lord," the perspective is one individual's unwavering devotion to and trust in the divine. In just one of many examples of the symbolism Bach embedded in the piece, the third movement is a beautifully melancholic soprano solo expressing Mary's spirit of humility with the words, "He has regarded the lowliness of his handmaiden."

And as she sings, "Behold, henceforth I will be called blessed," the next part of the sentence, the words, "by all generations," is suddenly taken up by the entire chorus.

It's a sonic picture of the countless generations of believers who followed Mary through the centuries. In another reflection of the text, the brilliant opening music returns at the end for the words, "As it was in the beginning, is now, and

If you'd like to see a translation of Magnificat from Boston's Emmanuel Music, just visit us online at classicalwcrb.org. Here's Bach's Magnificat with soprano Tamara Matthews, mezzo-soprano Deanne Meek, alto Mary Phillips, tenor Don Fraser, and bass Stephen Powell. They're joined by the chorus and orchestra of Boston Baroque and director Martin Perlman here on the Bach Hour.

0: Magnificat, Bach's setting of the Song of Mary in a performance by Boston Baroque and director Martin Perlman. The soloists included soprano Tamara Matthews, mezzo-soprano Deanne Meek, alto Mary Phillips, tenor Don Fraser, and bass Stephen Powell. Coming up, Andrew Rangel takes you inside the art of fugue. 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
1: Welcome back to the Bach Hour from WCRB. We're a part of WGBH Boston. I'm Brian McCreath. 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Again, all of that is at classicalwcrb.org. Pianist Andrew Rangel first came to public attention in the 1980s as a young but deeply insightful interpreter of music by Bach and Beethoven, especially through a highly acclaimed accounting of Bach's Goldberg Variations. But it wasn't until 2012 that Andrew Rangel released a recording of The Art of Fugue, one of the very last works Bach wrote, and one that was left unfinished. He says that once he took on this set of fugues and canons, the challenges were different from any he had experienced before in Bach's music.
2: My journey through Bach went through performing and recording much of the standard repertoire with Bach, which is very challenging and very rewarding. And about 4 years ago, wanting a kind of place to exist, a kind of refuge, a kind of nourishment, and being aware that the Art of Fugue was an area that I had not really examined, I started looking at it carefully and from the get-go realized that this was a very unusual piece. And I began to be drawn into it, wondering whether I could overcome the essential problem of thinking about the entire unity of the piece and the diversity within it, which is the fundamental problem of how to characterize the 18 pieces, 14 of them fugues and 4 of them canons, in a meaningful way that I could do with the confidence that I had something unique or personal to say with this piece. And it wasn't until essentially after 3 years that I said to myself, I feel that I want to do this now and I'm ready to do it.

0: And so to dive in with each of these pieces, you used the word affect before, and just to sort of flesh that out, it's the character, it's what you're saying in each particular piece. What tools do you use to say, in this particular contrapunctus, as they're known, this is the affect I want? What tools do you use to come to that conclusion?
1: With Bach, we have certain things to go by that are sometimes explicit and sometimes in a kind of context. And apart from the Art of Fugue, when you look at Bach and you look at certain things in a concerto form and see what the tradition is there and what the realities of that presentation or the suites, where there are general parameters for all of the essential movements of a suite. When you look at his more abstract works, the Preludes and Fugues, for instance, the key has to do with the nature of a fugue subject and the treatment of that fugue subject. The Preludes and Fugues have an amazing degree of malleability. The Art of Fugue is a yet more abstract piece in the sense that the things that that separate one fugue from another are fewer. I mean, the thematic material remains the same, the key remains the same, the texture remains the same, and yet you notice many things that are subtle and not so subtle. And just to go to a very obvious example, when you get to Fugue 9, this is a little bit later on in the piece where Bach takes the liberty to begin by introducing material not heard before. And the opening theme in this, it seems to have a character of some propulsion. What Bach does is he eventually reintroduces material that has been known from the beginning in a slower way, and that blend is an astonishing change from anything we have heard before. But the character of the piece is really determined by the opening of that fugal subject, which is very much unlike anything we have heard.

0: one particular part of this piece must come down simply to your personal imagination, and that is the last note. Because this piece was left unfinished, a fugue is chugging along and yet stops cold. Tell me how you thought through how you wanted to end this piece.
1: Not only the fact that this final fugue is unfinished, but even the way it is unfinished is kind of a breathtaking and shocking thing in terms of Bach's own life. Part of its advertisement was that the great master expired before he could complete the final fugue, and in effect left the stage of the earth, even, you know, even as he left the stage of this amazing drama that he had created. In any case, what we have does end, so to speak, in mid-sentence. So do you make an artificial kind of preparation? Do you treat the final note as an intended conclusion and therefore present it in a musical way? That would be, to me, something that's not justified and that's artificial. However, it has to be said that that is one's sort of built-in musical impulse. You come to an end and you kind of in some way have to fight hard against the instinct to shape it in some way, to bring attention to it, in fact, as the final note. So actually in recording this piece, I had to do a number of takes of just the ending measures to try to play it in such a way that the material was audible and not exactly just sort of thrown away at the end, but neither was it heightened in any particular way. So I wanted to preserve just a kind of mid-sentence cessation. And I hope I did that, but it's a funny problem to have, actually.

a startling finality in the unfinished last piece of J.S. Bach's The Art of Fugue, performed here by pianist Andrew Rangel. If you'd like to hear more of my conversation with Andrew Rangel and to hear this program again, visit us online at classicalwcrb.org. Thank you for joining me today, and thanks also to Andrew Rangel and to audio engineer Antonio Oliart-Ross. I'm Brian McCreath, and I'll hope to have your company again next week here on the Bach Hour.

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11: I'm Callie Crossley. This week on Under the Radar with Callie Crossley, when you think of great musicians, you probably think of Greenwich Village or Detroit's Motown Records, or even Vermont, home to chart toppers like folk pop singer Noah Kahan and Amy Allen, the songwriter behind pop superstar Sabrina Carpenter's biggest hits. But what about Massachusetts? Bob Dylan got his start at Cambridge's Club 47, Tracy Chapman busked in Harvard Square, and alt music veteran and Berkeley alum Amy Mann played in a new wave group Till Tuesday.

0: With a thriving concert and club scene, some of the best music schools in the country, and the explosive growth of the Boston Calling Music Festival, the Bay State is one of the go-to places for performers of all genres, and two of them join us to talk about their careers, inspirations, and making a living as an artist in 2026. Later in the show, 40 years ago, a group of Yale students moved to an abandoned laundry building in Roxbury. Though their initial goal was to record music for local rock bands, they became some of the most sought-after producers of their generation. We speak with three of the founders of Fort Apache Studios, whose work with Massachusetts icons like Pixies and Dinosaur Jr., as well as Radiohead, Weezer, and Hole, helped define the raw sound of 90s alternative rock. But first, joining me for our local musicians roundtable, Alyssa Amador, a singer-songwriter from Cambridge who won NPR's Tiny Desk Contest in 2022. Born into a Latin musical family, her work spans both English and Spanish languages, and you can see her live on September 1st at Club Passim in Cambridge. Welcome, Alyssa.
1: Oh, I'm so glad to be here. Thank you for having me.
0: Delighted to have you. And Kemp Harris, a Boston-based singer, actor, activist, and educator whose music spans folk, gospel, and R&B. His latest album is The America Chronicles, which came out last year. Kemp also sits on the boards of the Northeast Regional Folk Alliance and Club Passim, where he'll be playing on December 3rd. Hi, Kemp.
2: Hey, thanks so much for inviting me to this.
0: Oh, I'm glad to have both of you. Well, let's start way back at the beginning. Alyssa, you grew up in Cambridge. Tell me a little bit about your earliest musical yearnings, leanings, inspirations. What was inspiring you when you were small?
1: Well, my parents are Latin folk musicians and still very much active and touring throughout Massachusetts, but also throughout the world. My childhood memories are very saturated with hiding in the velvet curtain while my parents were playing and watching them from the side and playing in green rooms across America with my twin brother. I remember taking a nap in the Club Passim green room.
0: Wow, full circle.
1: Yes, it is very full circle. But I, even from a young age, I remember peeking through the side and watching the audience's faces. And I think that might have been one of the things that really got me to believe in the power of music. Like seeing how transported everyone was, how present everyone was together. Like they were really sharing something. And that can't really be recreated in a digital way. You know, it's still very human. Live performance sort of magic. So yeah, those are some images that come to mind of a childhood growing up in the Boston music scene.
0: Well, while we're talking, why don't we take a clip from your family's group, Sol y Canto. And here is the song, Ayúdame a Mirar.
1: Ayúdame a Mirar. Help me to see.
0: Okay. In this clip, we'll hear

0: That's so beautiful.
1: Oh, thank you.
0: It's so beautiful.
1: That'll make my parents so happy.
0: Well, it made me happy to listen to it. All right, over to you, Kim. So you grew up in North Carolina and then came north and your family settled in Newton. Tell me about your earliest musical inspirations, inklings that, you know, this was something that you were drawn to.
2: Yeah. Well, I was born in North Carolina, and the first voice I ever heard was probably my mom's booming alto gospel voice, probably in utero. but I always remember her singing all the time. I would go with her when she would work at folks' houses as a housekeeper, and she was singing while she ironed. She sang while she cooked. And
0: then it was sort of the,
2: oh, just gospel, you know, home spiritual things that she had sung. And then I sort of got into gospel choirs at church. And so I think my first inklings was that story that so many of us have in terms of the church providing the music that we first heard. And then I think when I was in high school, I began to sort of venture a little bit. I remember learning to play Let It Be on the piano. And I think that's when I sort of began to look at playing piano and doing that. And the first time I played out in a club, my mom said, well, you're not singing for the Lord anymore, so you'd be careful when you're in those clubs. So, but I think the church was sort of the beginning of what I did, and then I sort of ventured out. But yeah, that was my earliest recollections.
0: Do you remember your first song you might have sung in church?
2: The first song I sang. I was in a little group in Newton, and we had this gospel choir, and it was I Come to the Garden Alone. I heard this version, but to the garden alone. Yeah. Wow. But it was a souped up version that I heard by Dionne Warwick's or something. So we had a little funky version of, you know, I come to the garden alone. I was trying to be Aretha Franklin or Chaka Khan or somebody. I didn't even know it. But yeah.
0: Okay. I love to hear these early stories. Now, Kemp, you early on, before you settled into what you do now, you were in a blues, pop, rock, all kinds. You were singing all kinds of stuff.
2: Yeah. I was in a band called Neon Grandma, and I was the oldest one in the band. All the other guys were about 20 years younger. It was sort of like a spoken word, beatnik, funk, poetry kind of thing. We got into Passim to play. Yeah. How, I don't know. But that was the first time that I had played with a band, and I loved being in a band because I was always a little bit unsure of myself as a solo vocalist, but it was great having that support of being in a band, and they were younger and wilder and crazier, and so it sort of stretched me out a lot in terms of the kinds of risks that I took.
0: Well, I wanted to give my listeners a sense of just your range, because I mentioned all those genres and you're all over the place. So so this is your cover, Kemp Harris's cover of the blues rock classic Going Down.
2: Oh,
0: this
2: God.
0: Was written by Don Nix and popularized by guitarist Freddie King in 1971. And this version was released on Kemp's 2020 album, Live at the Birds, San Francisco. Going down.

0: All right. We've gone to I've come to the garden alone. So that gives everybody a sense. So back to you, Elisa. Now, high school was pivotal in your life as a musician. Talk a little bit about how that happened.
1: Oh, gosh. Yeah. I went to a really special independent high school in Weston, Massachusetts, called the Cambridge School of Weston. And it fostered so much artistry. They were all about just believing in young people as full humans and believing in them as artists from such a young age. I mean, we were 13, 14 when we started, and we had open mics. And that was the first kind of show that I was playing on my own. And with my first acoustic guitar, which was so bad. It was a very cheap guitar. My dad was not sure if I was going to stick with it. He was not going to buy his daughter an expensive guitar. And I just had so much fun getting to hear all of my classmates express themselves, poetry, music, you know, one-man show. Like, there was all sorts of things going on in that black box. But I also was making up my first songs and sharing them with my classmates. And I think it's so rare for someone to look back on high school and think, I really felt safe and happy there.
0: Okay.
1: I'm so grateful for that. Because, yeah, it's amazing what happens artistically when you feel safe.
0: So do you remember one of your first songs that you wrote?
1: I hope you don't have any recordings of those.
0: That's why I'm asking you. Let's see if I can get a little acapella in here for your first song from high school.
1: Oh my God. Okay, so one of the instruments I started writing on in high school was on ukulele. And I remember I had this song that I made up in the stairwell because it was resonant in between classes. And I thought it was the stupidest song, and it became like my high school hit. Like, everyone was like, play that song. It was called Take a Look in My Heart.
0: Okay. Let's hear a little bit, Elisa. Like, oh, we know God. You can sing a cappella.
1: Oh, God. It's like the ukulele goes, ticky ticky ding ding ticky ticky ting. And I go, take a look in my heart. Take a look in my heart. What will you find when you look in my heart? Like, a girl who has never been in love.
0: That sounds good to me. I couldn't have written it so in high school or after. Goodness. So I'm pretty impressed by that.
1: Thank you.
0: All right. So we've moved on now, and you're now an artist, and you're trying to get yourself out there, and you're performing all around. So begin the tale of how that began, how you really turn professional. And we should say that you sing in both Spanish and English.
1: Mm-hmm.
0: Obviously, the people have heard a little bit of both here. Tell me a little bit about that part of your journey.
1: Oof, I feel like it's very much still unfolding, and I'm still processing the last 10 years of being full-time, because I think there's this kind of shift when you start to gig a lot and travel a lot and be managing all the moving parts and the logistics of a lot of shows and a lot of appearances, where it starts to become a bit of a blur. Mm. Yeah, it happened in a way that it almost snuck up on me. Like in 2022, when I won the NPR Tiny Desk contest, I had really been seriously considering stepping away from music. And then suddenly it was everything that was going on in my life was like music, music, music, performances, touring all over. And this year I've stepped back from touring just to recover. Looking back on it, it's kind of bittersweet because I think the music industry is so toxic, and trying to make ends meet off of your art, something as personal as your art, is so charged with so many emotions and complexities. But I don't actually have any regrets, you know? Mm-hmm. I got to travel the world, and I still do. I just came back from playing a fan's wedding in Mexico. It's like, what? Yeah. I didn't know I had fans who saw me and then wanted me to go play their wedding. And here I am, like, in a place I'd never get to go to before. And so it continues to amaze me where music can take you and the people it can introduce you to and the adventures you never would have had. And you're just stepping into all these different worlds when you're touring. And you'll land into this community without knowing anyone. And by the end of the concert, it's like you've become a part of the community. And like I played last year in Copenhagen, And everyone had warned me, oh, the Danes are very closed off. You know, they won't even look you in the eye unless you've known each other for years. And actually, across that whole tour, Copenhagen was one of the places that connected with my music the most. Mm. And I think I have this theory that it has to do with my growing up in Boston. Mm. Because Boston is known for also being kind of a culture of standoffish, like, I'm not going to trust you right away. I'm not going to be friendly to you. You know, yeah. That's the culture. That's the overarching. I wouldn't say it's everyone. Mm-hmm. I definitely don't identify with acting that way among strangers. But in a way, it was a good, hard training as an artist and as a person to grow up in that kind of overarching culture, because I developed this instinct that it was like, I think even though people are being cold, they really want to connect. And there's actually a need there. Mm.
0: If you're just tuning in, this is Under the Radar with Callie Crossley. I'm Callie Crossley, and I'm speaking with our local musicians roundtable, singer-songwriter Elisa Amador, and singer and educator Kemp Harris. Now, Kemp, for you, 38 years teaching was kind of your high school experience in terms of making that real connection to performer. You were performing during that time, but
2: every day.
0: You were really made that helped you make that turn. Tell me about it.
2: Yeah, and I took that performing every day as the teaching.
0: Yeah,
2: I mean, I think being a teacher, I always knew that I wanted to work with people. If you'd said to me when I was, I think, 14, what was I going to be? And I would say a social worker. Mm-hmm. I didn't even know what a social worker was. I probably saw it on television or something, but liked the sound. So that was what I was going to do. And I ended up getting into education, and I found that the give and take of working with young people, having to deal with parents, dealing with the administration, mm-hmm. it sort of just made you very open to how you communicate with people, and mm-hmm. sort of knowing that as a teacher, you don't know what's important to the kids you're working with, so it's important that you be on your best all the time. I've had students who found me now who would say, you know, when you did this thing that day, it meant so much. Mm-hmm. And I'm like, well, I was doing my job, and I'm glad it really affected you. So I think I learned as much from the kids as they learned from me. And because I had that as my main source of income, the music and the theater and all of that was what I did because I loved doing it. And it wasn't really my life's drive. My first public performance as an artist on my own, there was a little coffee house called Reflections mm-hmm. in Cambridge in the 70s. It was an African coffee house, and they had tea and little desserts. But a friend dared me to do the open mic, and I went in and I played, and they passed a hat when you played. Mm-hmm. And I think I made $28.
1: Wow.
2: And I got a little card from a woman who said she had no money, but there's a little card, and it's on my piano to this day. Oh. I framed it, and it says, God respects me when I work, but he loves me when I sing.
0: Wow.
2: And it's on my piano right now. So for me, it was sort of like came into music as I just loved doing it. And then I took a risk. And I've always had incredible good luck in terms of, like, I mean, some friends of mine, one of them was a dancer with Alvin Ailey.
1: Hmm.
2: And I knew him through a teacher that I worked with in Newton. And he said, you know, I'm writing a piece for Ailey. Would you like to write the piece? It's like, what? So I wrote this piece for the Alvin Ailey Dance Theater, went to New York and saw the premiere, cried on stage as they had me come up and get the roses. So I had all these lucky, just very fortunate things that I sort of fell into. And so from then on, then I began to get more confidence in myself as a solo artist. I love to work with a band, but I've been doing a lot of solo and duo concerts with my band. And I think I used to write love songs. I remember writing love songs, you know, and stuff like that. But the country has been demanding that I write a little more from a social consciousness, political stand. But I love the fact that I get to express myself. I'm grateful that I haven't been locked into any one space of music. And then depending on what the concert is, that my audiences always meet me where I am.
0: Mm-hmm. So you can do all these genres and you're into it, but how would you describe your main focus now, which is musical social commentary.
2: Yeah, yeah. It's on. I think the times demand different things of artists. Mm. And so I think protest music has always been around. I mean, in the days of, you know, Odetta and Buffy St. Marie and Bob Dylan and the Smothers Brothers getting censored because they were a little bit too political. Marvin Gaye's What's Going On. These albums have always been expressing what our country is doing. And so for me, at this late age in my life, I've sort of been feeling the calling that I have to, as an artist, hold up a mirror and reflect back what I see. And then it's up to you whether you take it or how you take it or not.
0: I want my listeners to hear a bit of that. This is a clip from your song, This Is America, off your newest album, The America Chronicles.
3: This

If you're just tuning in, this is Under the Radar with Callie Crossley. I'm Callie Crossley, and here with me, our local musicians roundtable with Alisa Amador and Kemp Harris. Now listen, Alisa, we cannot be in here talking to you and never played your Tiny Dex concert song, one of the big songs. We have to do that. So let's hear from you at the Tiny Desk concert in 2022. I think it's important for me to say that they get between 5,000 to 8,000 submissions trying to be a part of this contest. It just started in 2018, and they are searching with a committee to really come up with the perfect artist. And there you were in 2022 being the perfect artist. So here we are. This is a clip from Milonga Accidental, the song that won Alisa Amador the 2022 NPR Tiny Desk Contest.

0: I mean, what was that experience like, Elisa? I mean, you talked a bit about the aftermath of it, but just the moment, because you had applied once before.
1: Every year I had sent something in, and when I was younger, it was just so exciting. And by that point, I was pretty jaded, and and I just, I don't know, I'm just going to send it in because I just, whatever, you know. But I will say that something that still moves me to this day about how everything has unfolded in my life with music is that that song in particular is born out of a feeling that I think a lot of people who are from diaspora feel of, I don't fit in here, I don't fit in there. I'm always both this and that, these polar opposites. And the chorus is this question, when will I feel at home in my voice? When will I know what my purpose is? So there's all these layers in those lyrics that I wrote from a place of feeling very lonely and like I didn't fit in and like I was out of place as this like Latina that comes from, my father's from New Mexico, my mother's from Puerto Rico, but her dad is from Argentina. And this song is in a milonga rhythm, which is an Argentine folk rhythm. And I don't really know where I'm from. I know I was born here. I was born like blocks away from the GBH studio. But like my sense of where I belong can get confusing when even my parents are also from a mixed cultural background and they kind of stumbled into living here and building a life here. So there's something really powerful about that, is that even though this song is on the quiet side and a lot of my music is on the quieter side, that story is what National Public Radio chose as a story to elevate on their platform in that way. And in the year 2022, I still feel very honored that a song that I thought wouldn't really leave the walls of my room has taken me so far, and I hope has gotten to reach a lot of people to help them feel less alone.
0: Well, you know, one thing about winning that, it's sort of like winning the Oscar. They always introduce you as the tiny disc, right? So you never get away from it.
1: Yeah,
0: so
1: that's true.
0: Good.
1: I can't really run away from it.
0: So a question for both of you.
1: Yes.
0: Why stay in Massachusetts? Mm. What does Massachusetts give you that keeps serving you, keeps feeding you, so you can do your artistry here? I'll start with you, Kim.
2: Well, Massachusetts is the place that we came to when I left North Carolina. We left in maybe 1957 or something. And we were part of what they call the Chicken Bone Express, because you drove up and you didn't want to stop in places because you weren't sure how you were going to be received as, you know, as black folks driving there. So we had our chicken and we threw the bones out the window because we didn't want to stop in that state. So we saw coming to Massachusetts as coming to just a better place. My family, they had a lot of success here. My uncle was a contractor. I went to school here. I went to BU. I got my teaching degree, and I taught in the city of Newton, had a great experience there. And I live in Cambridge, which I call the People's Republic of Cambridge.
0: Does.
2: I think as, you know, and as a black gay older man, I hit the trifecta for it. I said, you know, I'm black, I'm gay, I'm older. You know, if you're going to come for me, I'll give you all these reasons. But I think I've always felt a sense of comfort and a sense of safety here. And I know that you can find racism and you can find craziness anywhere, but I feel we don't legislate that here, and I just sort of feel that I've been openly accepted in
0: this area. And
2: that
0: supports your artistry?
2: It absolutely does. I think it allows me to write the kind of music that I write. It allows me to express the concerns that I see happening in our country. So I just always felt a sense of acceptance, a sense of you can be who you're going to be, and we're going to support you in that. So I think that's part of what, at least my part of Massachusetts has been, you know, for me here. Yeah.
0: How does Massachusetts support your artistry?
1: It's just so nice to hear that perspective from a different generation, because I'm glad to hear that it's been happening beyond just my own experience. But like I said earlier about my high school years, it's just amazing what you can do as an artist when you feel safe and supported. I'm an identical twin. My twin brother is trans. And so it's so nice to live in a place where we both feel safe and where I'm not worrying about him. And I think Massachusetts is a really special place. And although so many musicians move through here to go to school and then go on somewhere else, I think those connections kind of remain. The time here remains. But why do I choose to stay here? I think a sense of community, sense of systemic supports, and love, just the love of the place, the love of the seasons, the love of the people who are here and my family, and the music venues and the music communities that have fostered me, and how they're just kind of ready to welcome me back. Club Passim is just like that. It's like, what do you want to do? What do you want? Do you want to move all the furniture around? Do you want to bring? Sometimes I bring props, and we build a set on the stage, and they're just like ready for any sort of creative adventure. And I think that's just such a gift for working artists.
0: Do you think, really quick, from each of you, that you'll keep working sort of in the same genres that you've settled in at this moment, or are you in a state of evolution?
2: Every time I think I've written my last song about the country, I wake up and what fresh hell am I going to look at today? And I want to get back to writing other kinds of things. And I've been doing that in my conscience recently, because I sort of thought, you know, it's like, I can't do no more for America. I can't do no more. But it's, I still feel that calling. So yeah, but I'm getting back to some of the rock and some of the soul and some of the this that I've always been doing, just because I've missed it. Yeah. And I'm not going to let the country dictate what I play. But I'm still going to reflect as an artist until till we get better. When will that ever be? Yeah. We're always working towards becoming better. Yeah. So I just want to do my part to be making that sort of happen.
0: Okay. And Alyssa?
1: Yeah. I just want to respond to something that Kemp just said. I have this philosophy in one of my songs called Together that I talk about how maybe the world is always going to be falling apart. Like, maybe we won't be able to fix it per se. However, I think maybe it's our purpose here in life as artists, but also just as humans, to be striving to put it back together again. And the only way that can happen is together. But musically, I don't know if I've ever even known what genre music is.
2: Don't you hear that on Spotify when they're like, what genre is your music? It's like, I don't know.
1: Yeah. Yeah, I don't know why, but I definitely identify with evolving and growing and changing. So I guess I'll say, I'm very open to evolution.
0: Okay. Well, a delight to talk to both of you. Thank you so much for joining me.
1: Thank you so much for having us.
2: Thanks so much. This has been great.
0: Alyssa Amador is a Cambridge-based singer, songwriter, and winner of NPR's 2022 Tiny Desk Contest. And Kemp Harris is a singer, activist, and educator whose music you can hear live throughout New England. Coming up, to hardcore music fans, Fort Apache Studios is known for recording some of the biggest names in 90s rock. But before they became go-to producers, Sean Slade, Paul Q. Coldery, and Jim Fitting were just three friends with a dream and the lease to an abandoned laundromat. That's next. This is Under the Radar with Callie Crossley. I'm Callie Crossley.

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0: Brendan Murphy, president.
1: I hear from clients all the time. 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
2: I'm Callie Crossley, and this is Under the Radar with Callie Crossley. And now for the part of the show we call Lagniappe. That's Creole for something extra. According to Yale's Office of Career Strategy, over 30% of the school's graduates receive jobs in finance or consulting. But in the early 80s, three Yale grads had a different plan. They moved to Boston to play in the band The Sex Execs before settling in Roxbury, where they began recording music for local rock bands. Soon, this side hobby turned into a full-time job, and Fort Apache Studios emerged as one of the buzziest music studios of the 1990s. Though the studio closed in the 2000s, its legacy in music history is undeniable. But how did this group of self-taught engineers manage to become so influential? Why were they the go-to producers for Radiohead and Hole? And how did they make Boston one of Seattle's biggest rivals in the grunge scene? It's a story of being in the right place at the right time. Now joining me here at GBH Studios, 40 years later, to talk about it all, are three of Fort Apache's founders. Sean Slade, a producer, engineer, and associate professor in the Music Production and Engineering Department at Berklee College of Music. Welcome, Sean.
3: Thank you, Kelly.
2: Paul Q. Cotery, a Grammy Award-winning music producer and recording engineer. Hi, Paul.
4: So great to be here.
2: And Jim Fitting, a harmonica player known for his work with Treat Her Right and Session Americana, who you can see live at the Groton Hill Music Center on September 12th. Hello, Jim.
5: Hi, thanks for throwing that date in there. Nice.
2: Yes, and that's where I want to start, actually. I want to start at the end before we go back to the beginning and hear how it all came to be. So this question to all three of you, how does it feel to be local music royalty and a part of legendary music history, period, in the nation? Sean?
3: It feels great, but I feel real old.
4: Yeah.
2: What do you want to add to that, Jim?
5: Well, I still feel, I'm still moving around a little bit. So
4: Jim's still making history.
5: That's right. I'm still playing music, which is what I love to do. So
4: we were just chatting on the way here about how things have changed. You know, I don't live in Boston anymore. So when I come back, I get a little bit
2: misty.
4: There's a lot of things that are still here, but many things that are not. So.
2: Okay. But how does it feel? Your music history.
4: Well, things got a little dodgy during the streaming period when people weren't selling records anymore and everything kind of went digital. But things have kind of taken off. A lot of the tracks that we did back then have become kind of mainstays. Old music is streamed more than new music, believe it or not.
2: Well, let's talk about some of those early days. Describe for me your first stop in putting together an engineering setup and then where you went from there.
4: We had a house in Dorchester where we all lived, mm-hmm. and we practiced and played in the basement, and we had cables running up to the attic where we had a control room. That was the first studio we built together, and we had a four-track reel-to-reel recorder, which was kind of semi-pro. That was where we learned a lot about how to do things because nobody was, you know, paying us to do it or anything. But believe it or not, one of the first things we did was a commercial for People's Auto Parts.
3: Yes, which we did a jingle
4: because one of the members of the band worked for the radio station, and it got played on Celtics games.
3: People's Auto Parts for value and service. It's where you start.
2: That's right. I love it.
4: And they played it, you know, Johnny Most.
3: That was a real thrill when our jingle segued into Johnny Most.
5: No doubt.
4: I think we got paid $50. That was exciting.
2: Okay, so Paul's giving me the early beginnings of it. Is there anything you took from your sex execs experience that went into building the early setup with the few tracks in Dorchester, Jim or Sean?
5: Well, we were making cassette albums.
4: Yeah,
5: we would make these cassette albums. That Sean would do the artwork, but we'd have all our buddies come over and do these albums, various.
3: Yeah, we would make up fake bands.
5: Yeah.
3: And then, like, we had a heavy metal band called Andre and the Ugly Incident Band. And they did a whole, it was us, but they did a whole heavy metal album. But this was just to fill up time between Sex Execs stuff, because we were working in the Sex Execs a lot. We did Sex Execs demos in the studio.
4: We didn't record our records at our home studio.
3: Right.
4: But we went to the Cars studio, which is kind of the fancy place where you went if you could go there. And we learned a lot from those people, too.
3: Yeah, that was a real lucky break for us, because the head engineer at Synchro, a guy named Tom Moore, saw us live, and he approached us, and he said, how would you guys like to record a Synchro? And like, God, that's a big break. The Cars.
4: Didn't we win some time in the Rumble, though? We came in second to Till Tuesday in the 83 Rumble.
3: That's right, and we won some time.
4: Yeah.
3: But we learned a lot from Tom Moore, who was the engineer there, too. But we also learned a lot kind of by osmosis, because they were working with probably the best producer in the world at that point, Roy Thomas Baker, who was making...
4: The Cars were
3: at Synchro Sound. So we learned... Through Tom, we learned all of his techniques.
4: Yeah.
2: Okay. So now let's move a little ahead. So you move from Dorchester and find an exciting, wonderful, modern space to go into.
3: Far from
2: I'm
3: it.
2: I'm laughing because I want you to describe it.
3: Well, Paul found the space, so he should tell the story.
4: It had been a commercial laundry, and it was a whole city block deep and half a city block wide. It was an enormous building. It was empty, completely empty. And it had factory windows, wood floors, flickering fluorescent lights that, you know, never got changed. And the owner was desperate for, you know, he bought this building. I don't know, you know, and he was like, who's going to be my tenants? And so we got a pretty good spot, and it was cheap. It was, I think it was $550 a square foot. So the rent was like $650 a month or something.
2: And where was it?
4: It was 169 Norfolk Avenue in Roxbury. It was across that field from the Liberty Diner, if you've ever been to Boston. Sometimes there would a carnival would appear in the in the field.
3: That's right.
4: In the mist.
3: Yeah.
4: With freak shows and like crazy, one of those old-fashioned carnivals.
3: I did see the last appearance of the Lobster Family there.
4: Yeah, and the bearded lady.
3: Yes.
4: And it was nuts. But it was pretty desolate, you know. Cars would get torched a lot. All our cars got broken into. One time, Joe Harvard, who's not here, who was the one of us that went to Harvard, he came out in the middle, about 3 a.m. after a session, and his little Nissan truck was flipped over, burning in the street.
2: Wow. Well, so it was an exciting time.
4: A little edgy down there.
3: What we always lived in fear of is when a client would be loading out, and they'd come back upstairs, and they go, do they tow around here?
4: Like,
3: because no, they did not tow. No, your car was stolen.
5: Yeah, Bill Conway, who was the drummer that I worked with a lot in Treater Right and later in Morphine, was a good carpenter.
4: He helped
5: build it. And while he was doing his dutiful job, his little Toyota truck got stolen.
4: No, it stole his drums, too.
3: Actually, I think his truck got stolen like 3 times.
4: That's actually how the studio got named, because we were having trouble thinking of a name. And we went downstairs and looked at the back of Bill's truck was ripped open and a lot of his drums were gone. And somebody said, Jesus Christ, it's like Fort Apache around here.
5: Well, that movie had just come out, the Paul Newman.
3: Yeah.
2: So now we know how it's named.
4: Yes, it is like Fort Apache. We're going to go with that.
2: So first, I want to give people a little sense of what you sounded like as the Sex Execs. And this is a clip from a 1983 WBCN Rock and Roll Rumble that you talked about,
3: where
2: the Sex Execs performed a song about the Combat Zone's most famous exotic dancer, Princess Cheyenne. They came in second place, as you said, behind Till Tuesday. Here it is.
4: Well, the fix was in.

0: That's pretty good. Yeah.
1: No, that was a very sincere love song to Princess Cheyenne. We really thought she was great.
0: Oh, well, it sounds good, and you did well.
2: Yeah, we were a professional rock band. We did all right.
0: Yeah, okay. So now we've moved to Fort Apache, which is now named Fort Apache. This is a bigger studio. You're doing more. So what was the difference between Dorchester and the official first Fort Apache studio?
1: Well, we had more of a designed control room, mm-hmm. meaning that we had in most studios, you have a control room, and then there's a big glass where you look through into the playing room.
2: Like we are here.
1: Yeah, and we didn't have room for that in Dorchester. So that was one of the first things we did was design a control room. Not design, we just threw it together, really. speaking of Bill Conway, he was so instrumental in helping us put that together. He was working in another carpentry job where he was demoing some office building, and he came in one day and he said, do you guys want some brown shag carpeting?
2: Because there's a ton of it in the dumpster at where I'm working.
1: Yeah. And we said, of course, because we could put it up on the walls.
0: Right, for sound, yeah.
1: For sound, mm-hmm. So that became the control room. And I forget who got the glass, but...
2: Yeah, somehow.
1: And Bill helped put that in. And we really didn't do anything in terms of the playing room, though. We left it pretty raw.
2: Big concrete room.
3: Yeah, Joe had gotten some good equipment, though. He got that tape recorder.
0: That's Jim speaking. Jim Fitting. Go ahead.
3: And we had that.
2: Joe Harvard was our fourth guy who has left us.
0: He died in 2019, Joe Harvard. Was he instrumental in helping pull that together, that piece of your growth?
1: The original deal was we all put X amount of money in, equal amounts of money, to get it up and running. But Joe became the main investor. Mm. And he drove out to Chicago. He found a board that was ideal for us, a console, Neotech that was perfect for an 8-track studio, came up with some really fancy pieces of equipment that we needed. And at that point, then the three of us turned to Joe and we said, Joe, you're the boss.
0: Okay.
1: Because none of us wanted to get into the studio business per se. We just wanted to have a
2: make records
1: and record our bands. And
0: all right. So I want to set the table at that moment. Now you're in the Fort Apache, that first building. What was the music scene like? Because you're part of it as performers, but now you're recording people, you're engineering people. You know, tell me what it was like and why people sought you out. Jim, I'm going to get your voice in here. You tell me.
3: These guys, I defer to them because they're more eloquent than I. But for me, one of the big things was at the same time, I started in a band with Mark Sandman and Bill Conway and Dave Champagne called Treat Her Right. And part of the excitement of recording is capturing that lightning in a bottle, you know, capturing that moment. And that was part of what inspired me. And Treat Her Right did our first recordings there. It was in the first year of the studio that we recorded I Think She Likes Me, which...
2: It was a pretty big hit.
0: Well, why don't we take a listen to it? This is a clip from I Think She Likes Me, a song from Treat Her Right's 1986 debut album, recorded at Fort Apache, engineered by Paul Q. Coterie, and Jim Fitting is featured on harmonica. Yes.

0: Well, take it Jim away, Fitting, Jim. You can play the harmonica.
1: It took a while.
2: That was a long time ago, too.
0: Wow, that's great.
1: Yeah, and that room sounds great.
3: And I got to say, that album totally put us on the map.
2: Yeah.
3: We went from Nowheresville to suddenly...
2: They got signed to RCA.
3: Yeah. A local band, great live performances, which we were always going for. Yeah. And then they get signed to a major label.
0: Okay.
3: So...
0: But what were you bringing in terms of style and substance that was different from what was out there already? Because I'm hearing that at that time... In the arena that you were in, it was getting a little, I don't know, shiny, I guess, not edgy, I guess is what I'm trying
3: to say. The problem was is that the engineers of that time a band would come into a studio and the engineers would try to change them. The engineers would say, well, you got to turn down that amp, or we have to work for a week on the drum sound.
2: Yeah, let's get a click track on this, you know, and we didn't have any MIDI, we didn't have synthesizers, we had guitars and amps, and we wanted to be making rock music. Like, it was, studios try to be all things to all people, but we did not do that. If you didn't want to rock, we didn't want to talk to you.
3: No. In fact, we were real punk rock. We were completely militant. I mean, we had guys calling us up and saying, what kind of MIDI setup do you have? And we would say, we don't.
2: Not for you, buddy.
0: Click.
3: Yeah, right.
2: Well, all that stuff made it kind of machiny, you know. But, you know, True to Right took advantage of the fact that there was kind of a blues boom going on at that time. You know, Robert Cray was big. There were a lot of bands that were doing well in that sort of genre, new people, and they fit right into that. Mark's voice was unique. And
0: you could put your secret sauce on it.
3: I think the aesthetic was that we really loved capturing a live performance, Jim said, lightning in a bottle.
2: Yeah, that was live.
3: Whereas the prevailing engineering aesthetic at that point was everything was overdub, everything was meticulously crafted.
2: One thing at a time.
0: Yeah. Yes.
3: Yeah, and we went for the big, messy hole.
0: Well, if you're just tuning in, this is Under the Radar with Callie Crossley. I'm Callie Crossley, and I'm speaking with three of the founders of the legendary Fort Apache Studios, Sean Slade, Paul Q. Coterey, and Jim Fitting. Fort Apache first opened its doors 40 years ago. Now, music journalist Joan Anderman is archive, and she's taking a look at all of those archives, and she's been speaking about to us what she thought the impetus behind Fort Apache's founding was in 1986. So this is music journalist Joan Anderman, who manages the Fort Apache Archives, talking about the impetus behind the Fort Apache founding.
4: But in the mid-1980s, popular culture and rock music was pretty glitzy, and it was the Reagan era. There were a lot of things going on that these guys pushed back against. And they created this studio, I think, because they so valued individual voices and had this zeal to capture them authentically.
0: Authenticity, that seems to be the foundation for what your reputation is all about.
2: Can I say something about the scene?
0: You can say whatever you like.
2: Well, the thing was, you could make a tape. You didn't have to press a record. At this time, you could make a tape, and you could make an impact. You could get your band on the radar. You could make your band happen by making a good tape and taking it to BCN and FNX. And they would make a card of it, because radio was all in cards, and they would play it. I mean, sometimes... You know, before our time, the cars completely came from nowhere, recorded just what I needed. BCN played it. Boom. You know, they blew up. I guess I'm just what I needed. Just what I needed. I needed someone to be. So it was possible to go into a studio and record a couple songs with people like us for a few $100s and make a tape that could really affect how your band would be perceived. You could get better gigs. You got more people at shows. You could get a reaction quickly and cheaply.
0: It feels a lot more organic. Is that a good way to think about it?
2: It was just, you need a certain critical mass of clubs, bands, audience, you know.
1: Radio was a big...
3: BCN was amazing. They were the only radio station in the whole country that would play local music.
2: Yeah, if it was good enough, they would move it into other areas and stuff.
3: One of the first tapes that we did for our band at our original studio, our four-track studio in Dorchester, we put it in a box. I put a little cover on it. We took it over to the MIT station. On Monday, they played our tape on Tuesday.
2: Yeah.
0: Wow.
2: If it was good, you know? It created this real competition among anyone who was recording bands and bands themselves. It wasn't that we wanted to beat the other bands. It was like the opportunity was there, and if you could put something that was good together, good things would happen. Like you see what happened with Three to Write. You know, we just recorded that tape with another day, you know?
0: So that kind of energy that was there when you guys started Fort Apache was, you said, the trifecta, the clubs, the support of local musicians and the audience. Now, 40 years later, could Fort Apache have done more?
3: No, not at all, because, it's a number of things. The new generation, they've got a new way of listening to music.
2: Yeah.
3: One of the things that, if you go back 40 years ago, you had all these college students that would go out regularly on weekends to local clubs to see bands. That was the college scene.
2: And they would buy records because that was all there was to buy, or cassettes maybe. But
3: yeah. And also, when we first had the Sex Execs, we benefited from the fact that the drinking age was 18. Mm. And colleges had college pubs.
2: Oh, yeah.
3: They would hire rock bands. And I can't tell you how many college pubs we played three sets in. Yeah. Because our agent, Howie at Pretty Polly, he had a monopoly. He was the booker for all the colleges. Yeah. So we were right in on that.
2: I think one year we had like 150 shows.
3: Yeah.
0: Wow.
3: Yeah.
0: So without that, does that mean that the kind of genre work you were doing in a special way really be tough to do today? Or kids are not hearing the local bands in the way that they had when you guys first started?
1: I don't think the emphasis is on local music quite so much, and I just don't think it has the purchase.
2: I mean, rock is not the dominant genre.
3: Right, and also the internet. We did not have the internet.
2: Yeah, no internet, no digital, no...
3: Yeah, no cell phones, no nothing like that, and now everything... I think the whole music business has turned it totally over to TikTok at this point.
2: The music business is now TikTok. That's it.
3: Yeah.
2: But back then, there was a barrier to the average person. Bands did not own their own gear that they could record themselves with. You had to go to a studio where there was expensive gear that they couldn't afford to own.
3: Yeah.
2: I mean, we were operating, you know, big tape machines with 2-inch wide tape. They were as big as washing machines. And everyone would look at us and go, how do you know how to do that? But now, you know, everyone has a digital recorder or in their phone. You can do all that stuff. So there's no barriers. And so you don't have to go to a studio to record. And so people, why would they do it, you know?
3: But one thing that we were very conscious of with this whole, like, we only do rock bands was that, yeah, we only did indie rock bands. And so we cornered the market in indie rock bands in Boston. And that was just sheer luck.
0: Well, you also, you know, you had big moments with some important bands that also got you more attention. So.
1: Right, the timing.
3: Right place, right time.
0: Well, that helps. But one of those big bands, what would you name, you think, really sent you all into the stratosphere, if you will?
1: Well, the Pixies did some demos there.
3: Yeah, they did some demos there. And then, yeah, they did an album with the demos, and then 6 months later, they were on the cover of the NME in England.

0: Sean and I remember we were, where were we in Vegas? But we were at a party with people in the, and they said, well, who are you guys? And we said, oh, we're engineers and producers from Boston. And they're like, yeah, have you done anything we know? And I said, hey, we just did the Pixies. And they were like, you did that? Whoa. I mean, they were playing the Pixies at Danceteria, you know?
1: Yeah. And I would say Dinosaur Jr. too was a huge event for us when they wandered in.
0: One thing just led to another and another, basically.
1: Yeah.
0: It was like, we just kept hitting them out though, you know, like we were trying to make hits in an indie sense. Like we weren't trying to make things sound like Phil Spector, but we were trying to make songs that didn't necessarily sound like a single, but that became singles, you know, like Treat Alright or something, you know, where it's like, you wouldn't say like this is going to be a hit, but it was a hit because it was cool and people liked it.
2: What about Hole?
0: Well, that was much later where we went to Atlanta and recorded them.
1: I mean, yeah, post Fort Apache. Yeah.
2: Okay.
0: I mean, Sean and I did it, but we didn't do really any of that at Fort Apache. But what happened was we had gone to England and recorded Radiohead's first record that had Creep on it. And when Courtney and Kurt were looking for a producer for Courtney's record, somebody recommended us to them. And Kurt said, I like that song. And you know, we knew people in common. And so we ended up, it's like I said, one thing leads to another. You know, we wouldn't have gotten Courtney's record if we hadn't had a hit with Creep.
2: Okay. I wanted to play the singer-songwriter Warren Zevon.
0: Oh, yeah.
2: He was discussing the reason he chose Sean and Paul to produce his 2000 album, Life'll Kill Ya. Yeah. He was speaking with DJ and journalist Jody Denberg.
3: To produce Life'll Kill Ya, you chose two guys, Paul Q. Culdry and Sean Slade. Their best-known production credits are with groups like Radiohead, Hole, The Mighty Mighty Boss Tones. Not people we would think would be your first choice to produce your new record.
4: They were, though, when I found out they produced Radiohead. That was all the recommendation I needed. Radiohead's one of my favorite groups, which means out of two or three of all time.
2: Mm. There you go.
1: I love the way that guy says, why did you get those grunge guys?
2: Well, I just wanted to play that just to signal again.
1: Thank you, Warren, for rising to the occasion there.
2: Well, I mean, but he's, you know, that speaks to your legendary status.
0: Well, he told us that. He said that's why I got you guys, because you did Radiohead.
2: All right, so best memory.
1: Yeah, I got one.
2: Sean.
1: So Dinosaur Jr. comes in, and they refuse to speak with us.
2: Oh.
0: Jay
1: was, he was notoriously taciturn.
0: He's not loquacious.
1: Yes. And finally we got him to talk to us. But the hardest part of that was Jay would take his Marshall head and basically just take his hand and turn everything up to 11. And he'd just take his hand and go whoosh like this. And that was the loudest guitar sound I'd ever heard in my life. In fact, you could not go into the room without hearing damage. Yeah. And we had to figure out a way to record it.
0: Yeah.
1: And through the miracle of the Sennheiser 421, we figured out a way to do it. But probably a real breakthrough moment was when Jay finally decided to talk to us. And he said, you know, you guys, you're the first guys that didn't tell me to turn down. And I thought, wow, what an amazing compliment.
2: That is. Yeah. I love it. So from the three guys that that didn't tell him to turn down, when you look back on it now, 40 years, I mean, you're all still active doing stuff in music. This is not to say you're sitting on the side of the road. You're doing stuff. But from that experience, what do you keep close to you?
0: Well, I love music, you know. There's nothing as exciting as creating a song that moves people and people care about and stands the test of time. And that's where, you know, like a song like Creep, it's still getting streamed and it's 34 years later, you know. So I don't think we knew that was going to happen, but that's what's, like you said, looking back on it, that makes us feel good because we didn't just do stuff that was ephemeral and disappeared and no one cares, you know. So people are still listening. That's a big thing.
2: You're going to have to speak on this, Jim.
5: Yeah. No, I would just say that the power of music never diminishes, and you never know when you're going to turn the corner and find something that hits you in the heart and the soul like that. And, you know, it was great to work with these guys and be able to go in the studio and capture music and watch music be captured. And I'm still playing. I can't get it out of my system.
0: Well, why? I mean, you know, it was an unorthodox career choice for us, but we could see that we were in the right place at the right time. We could see it. And I remember turning to Sean and saying, look, we can do this. Who's our competition? Butch Vig?
2: Sean, final word.
1: In fact, sometimes I shake my head. I go, I can't believe, because when I first moved to Boston, I was trying to figure out what to do with my life. And I was thinking about all the things I could do. And then I thought, you know what I really would love to do? I would like to just sit in a chair and listen to music.
0: And get paid for that.
1: And of course, that seems totally absurd, but somehow it worked. You figured it out. And now teaching at Berkeley, too, I do the exact same thing. I listen to music. I talk about it. That's what producers do. So,
2: well, I appreciate your coming in. It was a delight to talk to all of you. And wow, it's really something to be in the presence of greatness. So thank you so much.
1: Thank you so much. Thank you, Callie.
5: Thanks for having us.
1: Yeah, really.
2: Sean Slade is a producer, engineer, and associate professor at Berklee College of Music. Paul Q. Kotary is a Grammy Award-winning music producer and recording engineer. And Jim Fitting is a musician whose band Session Americana is playing live at Rodden Hill Music Center on September 12th. That's it for this week's edition of Under the Radar with Callie Crossley. 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And follow us on X, formerly Twitter, and Facebook to stay up to date with our programming. Under the Radar with Callie Crossley is a production of GBH. The idea for this week's episode was suggested and fully produced by our intern, Charlie Desjardins, who's been with us for nearly a year. He's been such a massive part of our team, and we are so appreciative of all of his invaluable help and endless humor. Best of luck, Charlie. We miss you already. Our senior producer is Andrea Aswahe. Our interns are Charlie Desjardins and Jack Siciliano. Our engineer is Dave Goodman. Our theme music is Fish and Chips by We Are Two Saxies, Grace Kelly and Leo P. Listen again on Wednesday and see you here at 6 p.m. next Sunday for a new episode. I'm Callie Crossley. 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
1: Three Romances by Robert Schumann now, for oboe and piano with Heinz Holliger and Alfred Brendel.

Three Romances for Oboe and Piano by Robert Schumann, Heinz Holliger, and Alfred Brendel on Classical Radio Boston. I'm Phil Jones. We are going to hear a beautiful slice of César Franck's Mass just after 4 o'clock this early morning. Right now, a suite from Telemann's Tafelmusik with Jordi Savall and the Concert of Nations.

Jordi Savall and the Concert of Nations with a suite by Telemann from Tafel Musik. Well, Haydn was the gentleman who pretty much invented the symphony as we know it today. He also happened to write more of them than just about anybody else. Here's his 51st with Trevor Pinnock and the English Concert.

0: Haydn's 51st Symphony with Trevor Pinnock and the English Concert on Classical Radio Boston. Panis Angelicus from Franck's Mass, right after this.
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Panis Angelicus from Franck's Mass on Classical Radio Boston. Wolfgang Savalisch led the Philadelphia Orchestra. And I'm Phil Jones, a good early morning to you. Poulenc's Cello Sonata now with Matt Heimowitz and Marie Kadama.

Poulenc's Cello Sonata with Matt Heimovitz, cello, and Mari Kodama, piano. On 99.5 WCRV, where it is early on a Monday morning, great to be with you. David O'Leary is going to take over on the other side of this and get your day started. Schubert's Tragic Symphony with Pablo Arias Casado leading the Freiburg Baroque.

0: the Freiburg Baroque Orchestra, conductor Pablo Aris Casado, and Schubert's Fourth, the Tragic Symphony on Classical Radio Boston. Good Monday morning. Let's start the work week on a positive note with Mendelssohn's Capriccio Brilliant and pianist Lars Vogt. That is on the way for us in about 30 minutes. We heard it at 5:30 or so.
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0: We are in for some clouds and a few showers around this morning. We do need the rain, but it is not going to amount to too much. Clearing possible this afternoon, 75 later. I'm David O'Leary with conductor Leonard Bernstein and the New York Philharmonic now. In Borodin's In the Steppes of Central Asia,

conductor Leonard Bernstein and the New York Philharmonic Orchestra, Borodin's In the Steppes of Central Asia. 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It's WCRB. Flutist James Galway now, violinist Monica Huggett, viola da gamba player Sarah Cunningham, and harpsichordist Philip Mall together in Bach's Trio Sonata in C minor.

Bach's Trio Sonata in C Minor, flutist James Galway with violinist Monica Huggett, viola da gamba player Sarah Cunningham, and harpsichordist Philip Mall. Cloudy and showery this morning, maybe some clearing this afternoon. Here is soloist Lars Vogt now, along with the Paris Chamber Orchestra, in Mendelssohn's Capriccio Brillante.

0: That's the Paris Chamber Orchestra, along with pianist Lars Vogt in Mendelssohn's Capriccio Brilliant. Nice way to start off the day and the work week. More American music to celebrate a little later today. We're going to keep this up till Labor Day with a different composer, a different artist each and every day. We'll hear from one of America's most celebrated composers of the 20th century, Samuel Barber, and his Adagio for Strings. That's this evening with Kathy Barber in the 8 o'clock hour.
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0: Good morning. I'm David O'Leary. The morning exhale will include violinist Daniel Hope in Dance of the Blessed Spirits from Gluck's Orpheus and Eurydice, coming up just before 6 a.m. Right now, Jean Martineau to lead the Paris Orchestra in Ravel's Alberada del Gracioso.

It's marvelous. Maurice Ravel's El Barrado del Gracioso, the Paris Orchestra with conductor Jean Martineau. Now it's the Hesperian 20 Ensemble, Jordi Savall leading the orchestra, and Johann Hermann Schein's second musical banquet.

Johann Hermann Schein's second musical banquet. That is Jordy Savall with Hesperian 20 on Classical Radio Boston. Now to the morning exhale. A few minutes of musical bliss to start your day with violinist Daniel Hope and the Zurich Chamber Orchestra now in Dance of the Blessed Spirits from Gluck's Orpheus and Eurydice.

0: violinist Daniel Hope and the Zurich Chamber Orchestra Dance of the Blessed Spirits from Gluck's Orpheus and Eurydice, our morning exhale for Monday. We will wrap up your workday with the afternoon reset a little bit later on with a beautiful piano trio from French composer Mel Bonny, Soir, this afternoon, just before 5 o'clock.
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0: Good morning. I'm David O'Leary. I've got Country Song from Gustav Holst's Song Without Words ahead for us at 6:20.

Berlioz's Le Corsaire Overture, the Baltimore Symphony Orchestra right there, and conductor David Zinman on 99.5 WCRB. We have got the 6 o'clock hour of music underway. We're glad you're here to enjoy it. Here is pianist Maurizio Pollini, a soloist in Beethoven's 6th piano sonata.

0: Beethoven's Sixth Piano Sonata with pianist Mauricio Pollini at WCRB, where tomorrow we will send out another edition of the weekly newsletter. 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
0: Well, here's Andrew Manzi and the Royal Liverpool Philharmonic Orchestra.

Country song from Gustav Holst's Songs Without Words. That is the Royal Liverpool Philharmonic Orchestra. And now for some Monday good news. For the first time in its 74-year history, a Little League team from Bridgewater, Massachusetts has punched their ticket to the Little League World Series. This past Thursday night, Bridgewater defeated the team from Gray, Maine, 8-0 was the final, to capture the New England Regional Championship. That means next stop, Williamsport and the Little League World Series. Team opens play in the international tournament Wednesday night, and you can see that on ESPN. We're wishing them good luck. Here's mandolinist Ugo Orlandi with Claudio Shimona conducting the Venetian Soloists now in Vivaldi's Mandolin Concerto in D.

Vivaldi's Mandolin Concerto in D. We heard mandolinist Ugo Orlandi with Claudio Shimona conducting the Venetian Soloists. Now it's the Danish String Quartet.

a traditional pericardine from the Danish String Quartet, WCRB. We'll change it up with a couple of selections from Mahler's Das Knaben Wunderhorn from the Powers Wind Quintet. We're going to hear that in about 30 minutes, 7:15. Right now, pianist Murray Pariah and the English Chamber Orchestra in Mozart's First Piano Concerto in D.

0: Mozart's first piano concerto in D, pianist Murray Pariah and the English Chamber Orchestra, to bring us up to the 7 o'clock hour. Red Sox are back at home after kind of an up and down, but mostly down, road trip. They'll take on the Diamondbacks tonight at Fenway Park. Morning clouds and showers should give way to some clearing this afternoon, so we should have no trouble getting the game in. First pitch at 7:10.
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0: Good morning. I'm David O'Leary. Thank you for being along this morning. Here is conductor Andrew Skeet and the London Philharmonic Orchestra in the suite from Koji Kondo's The Legend of Zelda.

0: Conductor Christopher Hogwood in the Handel and Haydn Society with Handel's 8th Concerto Grosso at Classical Radio Boston. Well, it is Monday, August 17th. There's just no getting past the fact that we are moving through summer fast. 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
0: Here is the Powers Wind Quintet.

Two pieces from Mahler's Des Knaben Wunderhorn in praise of intellect right there. Also Little Rhine Legend, both performed by the Powers Wind Quintet. Now it's Christian Bainde leading the Prague Sinfonia in Rossini's William Tell Overture.

Rossini's William Tell Overture, conductor Christian Bainda and the Prague Symphonia, WCRB. Now that your eyes are open and you're ready to take on the day, let's enjoy John Williams and the Boston Pops in William Walton's Orb and Scepter.

0: William Walton's Orb and Scepter, the coronation theme for Queen Elizabeth, performed right there by the Boston Pops and conductor John Williams.
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0: Once again, good morning. I'm David O'Leary. Summer readers, I want to tip you off to a piece by our own Will Peacock on the CRB website. It's called 50 Pieces for 50 States. Will does a masterful job of running through 50 selections of classical music specifically associated with each of the 50 states. Of course, I went right to Massachusetts. I had to see what our selection was. And I won't tell you what it is. I'll say it's a fantastic composition from conductor Charles Ives. I won't say more about it than that, except find and listen to the post yourself. It's good stuff. Classical.org for more. Here is harpist Elizabeth Hannon.

pianist Vladimir Feltzman with the Prelude and 21st Fugue from Bach's The Well-Tempered Clavier, Book 1. Before that, harpist Elizabeth Hainan in the first Prelude from the same piece. Now Christian Thielemann leading the Vienna Philharmonic Orchestra in the overture to Wagner's Rienzi.

0: The Vienna Philharmonic Orchestra and conductor Christian Thielemann in the overture to Wagner's Rienzi on Classical Radio Boston. The 8 o'clock hour ahead will include the Los Angeles Philharmonic with conductor Andre Previn in Dvorak's My Home Overture. We'll hear that at 8:50 this morning.
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0: Well, a cloudy, foggy, kind of showery start to things today. The showers will move off, although not much sun is expected this afternoon. 75 a little bit later. I'm David O'Leary. Here is the Empire Brass Ensemble.

Morning Dance from Prokofiev's Third Romeo and Juliet Suite with the Empire Brass Ensemble. It's Classical Radio Boston. Telemann's Partie Polonaise from Holland Baroque is ahead for us in about 15 minutes at 8:15. Right now, Manfred Huss leading the Haydn Sinfonietta Vienna in the overture from Haydn's True Constancy

Chinese-American composer Bright Sheng's Black Swan after Brahms' second intermezzo. That is the Seattle Symphony Orchestra with conductor Gerard Schwartz. Thank you for being along this morning as we start the week together. I'm David O'Leary. Here's Holland Baroque with Telemann's Partie Polonaise.

0: Holland Baroque, Telemann's Party Polonois, Classical Radio Boston. 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
0: Here is guitarist Tibo Garcia in Isaac Albeni's Sevilla.

Isaac Albeni Sevilla, French guitarist Thibaut Garcia at 99.5 WCRB. It's 8:36 now. Matthias Baumert and the London Mozart Players, along with pianist Michael O'Rourke and the Rondo from John Field's Fourth Piano Concerto.

The Rondo from John Field's Fourth Piano Concerto, pianist Michael O'Rourke, right there with the London Mozart players, led by conductor Matthias Bommert. 8:48. Beethoven's Fifth awaits. We will hear it in just a few minutes at 9 o'clock with the Gewandhaus Orchestra. Right now, it's the Los Angeles Philharmonic, led by Andre Previn. Here's Dvorak's My Home Overture.

0: Dvorak's My Home Overture, conductor Andre Previn leading the Los Angeles Philharmonic. Rainy Monday, you can get that walk or the run in, but you will need to dress for it or prepare to get a little bit wet, clearing later on, and it brightens up for us tomorrow. Cool now, just 69 degrees. Good morning.
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0: We are coming up on 9 o'clock. I'm David O'Leary. Thank you for listening this morning on the air at 99.5 or streaming us with the CRB Classical app. Aaron Engelbreth is in for Eden Mae Stevenson this morning with pianist Bella Davidovich and the London Symphony Orchestra in Chopin's Krakowiak. We'll hear that at 9:45. Let's open the hour with Kurt Mazur and the Gewandhaus Orchestra now, and Beethoven's Fifth Symphony.

0: Kurt Mazur and the Gewandhaus Orchestra with Beethoven's Fifth Symphony here on WCRB. Brass music is on the way. 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

Elgar Howarth's arrangement of The Rose Without a Thorn Suite from Henry VIII, and the Philip Jones Brass Ensemble was there with that music from the Royal Court. Well, a good Monday morning to you. I'm Aaron Engelbreth, and again today for Eden Mae Stevenson. Got a great lineup over the next few hours, including Bach's Third Orchestral Suite, that's in about 30 minutes, and a piano quintet by Robert Schumann later this morning, and one of my favorite all-time pieces of music by Vaughan Williams. That's a little later on this afternoon. First, though, the pianist Bela Davidovich is joined by the London Symphony Orchestra and Neville Mariner with Krakowiak by Chopin.

0: Pianist Bella Davidovich, she celebrated her 98th birthday this summer. She was joined there by the London Symphony Orchestra led by Neville Marriner, with Krakowiak by Frédéric Chopin. Music by Franz Schubert is just ahead.
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0: The Chamber Players of Canada now with the first movement of Schubert's Octet.

0: Bach's Third Orchestral Suite, Andrew Parrott leading the orchestra of the Boston Early Music Festival here on WCRB. Lots more to get to this morning. Music by Edvard Grieg and Fanny Mendelssohn. That's coming right up. Stick around.
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0: It's 33 minutes past 10 o'clock here on WCRB. A little bit rainy out there and drizzly, 69 degrees here in Boston. But here's a little Monday morning motivation from Fanny Mendelssohn.

Well, there's some Monday energy from Fanny Mendelssohn here on WCRB. An Allegro in the hands of the Aben Quartet. That's a French string quartet who plays everything from classical, jazz, pop, even movie tunes. We'll close out this hour with music by Edvard Grieg. Here's the second suite to Peer Gynt. Ole Christian Rude leads the Bergen Philharmonic.

0: Ole Christian Rude and the Bergen Philharmonic Orchestra with the second suite to Peer Gynt by Edvard Grieg. Well, stay around. We have music coming up by Robert Schumann and C.P.E. Bach. 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
0: Music next from the Early Music Ensemble, The King's Noise.

Couple of tunes unattributed to any known composer, played by the ensemble The King's Noise. We heard Hollis Berry, followed by a piece called Daphne. It's a beautiful name for a beautiful piece, though I'm probably biased. It's the name of one of my daughters. Carl Philipp Emanuel Bach made a name for himself within a family of famous musicians, and here's his fifth flute concerto. Soloist James Galway is joined by the Württemberg Chamber Orchestra.

0: Jörg Färber leading the Württemberg Chamber Orchestra and soloist James Galway with the Fifth Flute Concerto by C.P.E. Bach.
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0: It's 26 minutes past 11 o'clock, 72 degrees here in Boston, cloudy and humid. A couple of showers, maybe this early this afternoon. A piano quintet now by Robert Schumann. Pianist Menahem Pressler joins the Emerson String Quartet.

0: The Emerson String Quartet and pianist Menahem Pressler with Robert Schumann's Piano Quintet. We've got an operatic overture by Mozart on deck.
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0: Thanks for joining us here on WCRB. Here's the overture to Mozart's opera Così fan tutte.

Neville Mariner in the Academy of St. Martin in the Fields with Mozart's overture to the opera Così fan tutte here on WCRB. Thanks for joining me. I'm Aaron Engebreth, and today for Eden Mae Stevenson, and that means I've got the pleasure of her noontime book bag lunch feature. And today's selection, it actually focuses on the ensemble we just heard, the Academy of St. Martin in the Fields. Their recordings are legendary, and as is their founder, Sir Neville Mariner. And if you've ever wanted to know more about the history of the orchestra and the Academy and the founder and also the beautiful Anglican Church in London, which serves as their home, you will find it in a book called Making Music, Neville Mariner and the Academy of St. Martin in the Fields. It's by an author named Christian Tyler. It's a short read. It's about 175 pages long, but it offers a really comprehensive history of the entire Academy, from the orchestra's origins and its development over the many years since its founding, which was 1958, and also the pivotal role played by its founder. And it touches on the various troubles and also triumphs that any ensemble or any organization really has, but also its enduring impact on the classical musical landscape in general. Anyway, it's a fun read. It's a great reference. And again, it's called Making Music, Neville Mariner and the Academy of St. Martin in the Fields by Christian Tyler. And you can find it or order it wherever you buy your books. Eden Mae will be back tomorrow with another great read for you right around noontime with Book Bag Lunch. Some nursery rhymes next to continue your noon hour. Here's the London Symphony, led by Michael Tilson Thomas, with Mother Goose by Maurice Ravel.

0: Ravel's Mother Goose. Here on WCRB, we heard Michael Tilson Thomas leading the London Symphony Orchestra.
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0: Here's some music by William Laws. This is the ensemble Phantasm.

The sixth Royal Consort set by the composer William Laws here on WCRB, and we heard the ensemble Phantasm. 19 minutes before 1 o'clock, and we'll keep your noon hour going now with music by Haydn. His concerto for two horns and orchestra. Here are the horn soloists Carrie Turner and Christina Mosher, joined by the Sinfonietta Cracovia.

0: Horn soloists Kerry Turner and Christina Mosch are joined by the Sinfonietta Cracovia, led by conductor Dariusz Wieczynewski, with music by Haydn, his Concerto for Two Horns and Orchestra. Music by Vaughan Williams coming right up. Stick around.
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0: 10 beautiful minutes of music, rather, by Vaughan Williams now, the Serenade to Music. This is Vernon Handley leading the London Philharmonic Orchestra.

Brendan Handley leading the London Philharmonic Orchestra in the Serenade to Music by Vaughan Williams. A calm breath of fresh air, that one. Now music by Telemann, his second Paris quartet here in the hands of the Kaiken Ensemble.

0: the Kaiken Ensemble with Telemann's Second Paris Quartet. Thanks for listening to WCRB. Got some dreamy music by Felix Mendelssohn coming right up.
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0: Here's Colin Davis and the Boston Symphony Orchestra with music from Mendelssohn's Midsummer Night's Dream.

Colin Davis and the Boston Symphony Orchestra with the Wedding March from Mendelssohn's Midsummer Night's Dream. I'm Aaron Engelbreth, and today for Eden May Stevenson. Thanks so much for joining me. Greg Parisi is here. He'll be meeting you on the other side of today's afternoon stretch. Always a nice spell of musical luxury during your early afternoon, and today's is just right. Tchaikovsky's Fifth. Semyon Bishkov leads the Czech Philharmonic.

0: Tchaikovsky's Fifth Symphony with Semyon Bychkov and the Czech Philharmonic.
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0: Happy Monday, Greg Ferrisi here with you. I hope you are well. I've got Mozart's Bassoon Concerto for you in 20 minutes and Haydn's Trumpet Concerto little later this afternoon. Violinist Yulia Fischer here joins cellist Daniel Muller-Schott with Handel's Passacaglia.

The handle, Halvorsen Passacaglia, that is violinist Julia Fischer and cellist Daniel Muller-Schott. It is our Summer of American Music, and we are highlighting American composers and performers each day throughout Labor Day. Keep listening to hear your favorites, or maybe you could discover something new right here, 99.5 WCRB. Mozart's Bassoon Concerto for you. Yakoluma is the bassoonist, joined by the Tapiola Sinfonietta.

0: Mozart's Bassoon Concerto, that's Jaco Luoma and the Tapiola Sinfonietta.
1: 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Highlights this fall include Yo-Yo Ma playing Elgar, Hilary Hahn and Seth Parker Woods performing Carlos Simon's new double concerto, and Berlioz's Symphonie Fantastique. 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
0: Here's the musicians of Swan Alley.

The musicians of Swan Alley with Squire's Galliard Premiera. It might be hard to believe, but summer doesn't have much time left. If you want some proof, this is the last week for outdoor movies at Boston Landing and the free Friday flicks at the Hat Shell. Thursday, catch Rocky at Boston Landing, and Friday night, head to the Esplanade for Superman. You'll find more details at their websites. Petri Zachary leads the Iceland Symphony Orchestra here. This is Alfheim's Midsummer Vigil.

0: Hugo Alfvén's Midsummer Vigil Swedish Rhapsody. That's the Iceland Symphony Orchestra and Petri Sakari conducting.
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0: Just shy of 3 o'clock here in Boston. I'm Greg Farisi. Violinist Vesco Ashkenazi joins pianist Ludmila Angelov here for a little bit of Gershwin.

Gershwin's I Got Rhythm. Before that, Someone to Watch Over Me, both with violinist Vesco Ashkenazi and pianist Ludmil Angelov. 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
1: 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Highlights this fall include Yo-Yo Ma playing Elgar,

Scheidt's Galliard Battaglia, Rimsky-Korsakov's Flight of the Bumblebee, and Bach's Fantasy and Fugue, all with the Canadian Brass. We've got a relatively cool week weather-wise ahead, and the clouds have settled in the Focus at 4. That's coming up. Stay tuned. Johann Strauss II's Blue Danube Waltz here. Herbert von Karajan leads the Berlin Philharmonic.

Herbert von Karajan and the Berlin Philharmonic with Johann Strauss II's Blue Danube Waltz. Focus at 4 is on the way. Here now, Hummel's Grand Concerto for Bassoon and Orchestra. Nadina Mackey-Jackson is the bassoonist, joined by the Toronto Chamber Orchestra and conductor Nicholas McGeegan.

0: Hummel's Grand Concerto for Bassoon and Orchestra. That's Nadina Mackie-Jackson playing the bassoon and the Toronto Chamber Orchestra led by Nicholas McKeegan. Focus at 4, up next.
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0: Mother Nature seems to be giving us a break from the heat this week, and we've got cloudy skies all week in the Focus at 4. Today, Florence Price's clouds. Here's pianist Josh Tatsuo Cullen.

0: Florence Price's Clouds. That's pianist Josh Tatsuo Cullen.
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0: Just past four, a cloudy 75 here in Boston today. I'm Greg Farisi. Thanks for listening. Mozart's Jupiter Symphony is just ahead. Right now, Handel's second keyboard suite. This is pianist Angela Hewitt.

Handel's second keyboard suite, that's pianist Angela Hewitt. We'll take a break with the afternoon reset just before 5 today. Charles McCarris here leads the Prague Chamber Orchestra. This is Mozart's Jupiter Symphony.

0: Mozart's Jupiter Symphony, that's the Prague Chamber Orchestra, and conductor Charles McCarris. We'll have an afternoon reset after this.
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0: Just about 5 o'clock, and here's Tafel music. 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

Top of Music with Telemann's Don Quixote Suite. Your trivia questions coming up in 15 minutes. Here now, Haydn's Trumpet Concerto. Wynton Marsalis is a soloist joined by the English Chamber Orchestra and conductor Raymond Leppard.

Raymond Lepard in the English Chamber Orchestra, joined by Wynton Marsalis. That's Haydn's Trumpet Concerto. It's 5:23. I've got your trivia question. I took the kids to Fenway for a game last week. I love experiencing it through their eyes. It reminds me of the first time I went to Fenway with my dad all those years ago. It's a magical place. USA Today recently ranked all 30 Major League Baseball parks. Here's your question. What did USA Today say is the best ballpark? What did USA Today say is the best ballpark? That is your trivia question. Give it some thought with the Shawnee Thibodeau.

Ravel's minuet on Haydn's name. That's pianist Jean-Yves Thibaudet with your thinking music. Before that, I had asked, what did USA Today say is the best ballpark in the country? PNC Park, home of the Pittsburgh Pirates, which you might have actually gotten a glimpse of over the weekend. The rankings are based on Yelp reviews, so I don't have any hard stats to share, but Fenway nabbed third place in the ranking, with San Francisco Giants Oracle Park in second. Baltimore Orioles Camden Yards in its retro classic ballpark style, that is fourth, and another actual classic ballpark, Wrigley Field, home of the Chicago Cubs, rounds out the top five. Christian Bainde leads the Prague Sinfonia here. This is Schubert's Overture in D.

0: Schubert's Overture in D. That's the Prague Sinfonia and conductor Christian Bainde.
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0: Here's the Vienna Quintet.

Ferenc Farkas's 18th Century Dances from Old Hungary. That's the Vienna Quintet. I've got a Beethoven piano quartet for you coming up in 20 minutes. Bach's first Brandenburg Concerto here now. Diego Fasolis leads Iberichisti.

0: Bach's first Brandenburg Concerto, that's Iberichisti and conductor Diego Fasolis.
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0: Just shy of 6 o'clock here in Boston. I'm Greg Farisi. Thanks for listening. Paavo Järvi leads the Tapiola Sinfonietta here. This is the second movement from Poulenc's Sinfonietta for Orchestra.

The second movement from Poulenc's Sinfonietta for Orchestra, that's the Tapiola Sinfonietta and conductor Paavo Järvi. When you are ready to unwind, try our Dream Stream. 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Beethoven's third piano quartet here. This is the New Zealand Piano Quartet.

0: Beethoven's Third Piano Quartet, that's the New Zealand Piano Quartet.
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0: Klaus Tennstedt leads the Berlin Philharmonic.

Wagner's Das Rheingold, Entrance of the Gods into Valhalla. That's Klaus Tennstedt and the Berlin Philharmonic. Before that, we heard Ride of the Valkyries. Olivia Waring in for Kathy Fuller tonight. She's got Mendelssohn's Second Piano Concerto on the way. Also, Haydn's 76th Symphony, Debussy's First Trio, and more coming up tonight with Olivia Waring. A chamber concerto by Vivaldi here. This is the Paul Goodwin Ensemble.

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0: Joaquin Rodrigo's Concierto de Aranjuez, that's coming up in 20 minutes for you. Here now, Mozart's Third Flute Quartet. Carol Winsens is the soloist, joined by the Emerson String Quartet.

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1: Good evening. I'm Olivia Waring in for Kathy Fuller on this Monday night. Hope you're doing well. We've got a lot of really transcendent music on deck for this evening. We'll have the Adagio for Strings by Samuel Barber at around 8 o'clock. Later on, the Miserere Deus by William Byrd. And the night will end with a Fantasia on a Theme by Thomas Tallis by Vaughan Williams, with so much more in between. So I hope you'll stay with us. Right now, the Concierto de Aranjuez by Joaquin Rodrigo. Here's Pepe Romero with the Academy of St. Martin in the Fields, led by Neville Mariner.

0: That's a real favorite of mine. That's the Concierto de Aranjuez by Joaquin Rodrigo with Pepe Romero and the Academy of St. Martin in the Fields, led by Neville Mariner.
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0: I'm Olivia Waring, in for Kathy Fuller. Happy to have you along for the ride on this cool Monday evening. Here's Handel's Third Trio Sonata with the Brook Street Band.

That was Handel's third trio sonata. We heard the Brook Street Band there. If you want to stay up to date with the latest classical music happenings here on WCRB and in and around Boston, just sign up for our newsletter, The Note. 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Right now, I've got Mendelssohn's second piano concerto. Here's Howard Shelley with the London Mozart Players.

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0: Good evening. I'm Olivia Waring, in for Kathy Fuller tonight. It's so great to be with you on this Monday evening. We're still in the midst of WCRB's Summer of American Music. We've been honoring music